Eject Home features the talents of sax and flute player Keith Bishop, pianist and organist Billy Test, bassist Tony DePaulis, percussionist Hugo Cruz, and the one and only Dan Wilson on guitar. Enjoy Reed and his band's take on the Crusaders' Put It Where You Want It.

Jan Harbeck and his quartet have been making big waves in the jazz community for quite some time now. But what is the secret to their success? Well, for nearly two decades, these four musicians have all remained a part of their group. That's right, there's no switching out players here. And their personal compatibility makes for more than just enjoyable recording sessions. You can hear the good nature of their relationship in the music. With Danish sax man Jan Harbeck leading the way, this album's a conversation that you won't want to end. Take a listen to Jan's original composition, Out of the Blue.

come take a trip to the Mambo Inn with Jeff Rupert and his quartet. Composed by Mario Bauza, Grace Sampson, and Bobby Woodland, this tune has become one of the most well-known and beloved pieces in the Latin jazz collection. Jeff never fails to deliver a stunning performance that makes the old feel new again. And with his grade-A lineup of jazz superstars behind him, there's nothing this cat can't swing.

Next up, we've got a duet that puts the spotlight on two legendary guitarists, Dave Stryker and Paul Ballenbach. If you're not familiar with Stryker from his prolific career as a leader, which includes having over 35 albums to his name, you may know him from his work with artists like Jack McDuff and Stanley Turrentine. And Ballenbach is no slacker either, having played with the likes of Arturo Sandoval, Joey DeFrancesco, and Charlie Byrd. He's got a portfolio that speaks for itself. Listen to these two jam on A Portrait of Diana.

Guitarist Sergio Pereira just keeps shining, and his fifth record, Colors of Time, may be his brightest work yet. A Brazilian native, this musician was born to carry on the rhythms of his heritage. Sergio and the talented performers joining him lay down a bossa beat that you'll never be able to get out of your head, and you won't want to. Check out Keep Shining off of Colors of Time.

Seamus Blake with a rendition of Come Dance With Me. That's another great track off of his tribute album to the great Eddie Harris. Eddie's known for more than just his prolific career as a saxophonist. You may know him for bringing the world the electrically amplified saxophone, hence his nickname, the Electrifying Eddie Harris. Seamus rocks the room with this modern update to a true classic. Coming up next, Nicole Zoraitis puts her own spin on a beloved jazz standard in the last part of her epic suite, The Devil I Knew. In Part 5, The Requiem, Nicole faces facts and decides to accept what has happened to her relationship. Nothing gets this point across better than I Get Along Without You Very Well, Except Sometimes, a classic tune written by Hoagy Carmichael in 1939. The origin of the lyrics presented somewhat of a mystery. After receiving a poem from an author listed as J.B., Hoagy used the writing in his composition. The author wasn't revealed to be Jane Brown Thompson until the 50s. Let's check it out.

A classical piece redone in a jazz style. Surprising though it may sound, that's exactly what trumpet player Shunzo Ono gives us in a live performance at the iconic Joe's Pub venue. Taking on Beethoven's Moonlight Sonata, especially in a way that makes it sound fresh, is no simple task. Quote, I really had to immerse myself in the Moonlight Sonata, but the arrangement needed to reflect me, to carry my own signature, Shunzo says. Inspired not only by Beethoven's musical skills, Shunzo's deep admiration for the composer's ability to push through life's hardships was important in his decision to play the piece. Enjoy.

The Joe Sirian Motor City Jazz Octet presents to us Nature Boy, a tune written by songwriter Eden Abez, originally released in the 40s by Nat King Cole. The song, written about a group of hippies called Nature Boys, led to significant career progression for Cole, and has been covered by artists from across the musical spectrum, including Frank Sinatra, David Bowie, and Lady Gaga. Take a listen to the Joe Sirian Motor City Jazz Octet with Nature Boy.

0: drummer Bobby Sanabria and his Multiverse Big Band putting a groovy end to our show today with La Cartera. Bobby's contributions to the jazz world include writing for drumming magazines, hosting jazz radio, composing music for documentaries, and, of course, leading his very own Multiverse Big Band. Needless to say, this cat's got a passion for the music. Hope you enjoyed La Cartera. I'm Joseph Dallas. Thanks for joining me for this week's countdown of the best in jazz. Until next time, here's to the good life that always includes great jazz.
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4: From QCS Classic, it's Music and Lyrics, the public radio series about American songwriters. I'm Ellis Bromberg, and tonight we'll hear tunes written by Betty Comden and Adolph Green, Hugh Martin and Ralph Blaine, and Walter Donaldson. We'll start things off, though, with the music of one of the most influential songwriters of the early 20th century, a man who referred to himself as the father of the blues, W.C. Handy, a central figure in the musical history of Memphis, Tennessee. He was a touring cornet player and band leader when, in his early 30s, he moved to Memphis to focus on composing and performing. He frequently played in venues on Beale Street, the heart of the city's black entertainment district, and his experiences there inspired him to write Beale Street Blues. Here's Louis Armstrong.

one of those jazz essentials, Louis Armstrong and his all-stars. Louis on wonderful there on trumpet and vocals with their recording of Beale Street Blues. Music and lyrics by W.C. Handy. He is our featured songwriter in tonight's opening set. William Christopher Handy was born in Florence, Alabama in 1873, the son of a pastor who believed that musical instruments were tools of the devil. But young W.C. bought a guitar behind his parents' back and as a teenager switched to the cornet. At the age of 20, he played that cornet at the Chicago World's Fair, then joined a band that barnstormed through the Midwest and South, Cuba, Mexico, and Canada, too. He taught music for a while at the school that is today Alabama A&M University. But in 1909, he moved to Memphis. And it was there he would write his first hit with lyrics by George A. Norton, originally a campaign song for mayoral candidate Edward Crump, who is memorialized forever after in this song, The Memphis Blues. Here's Holly Shelton with the Backroom Boys.

Madeline Peru and Careless Love, a traditional song that had several blues versions. Martha Koenig and Spencer Williams co-wrote one of those, the one we just heard, with W.C. Handy. We're listening to music by Mr. Handy tonight on QCS Classic. And this next song was one of the very first blues numbers to succeed as a popular song, and it remains a jazz standard today. This is Cleo Lane and St. Louis Blues.

Chante Les Bas, the distinctive song stylings of Eartha Kitt with Shorty Rogers and his Giants. That's a song Miss Kitt sang in the movie St. Louis Blues. It was the film about W.C. Handy's life, which starred Nat King Cole. And it wraps up our opening set of music written by Mr. Handy. And let's move on to a few songs with lyrics by the team of Comden and Green. That's Betty Comden and Adolph Green. They were Broadway legends for 60 years, and this is one of the best-known songs from their very first show, On the Town, with music composed by Leonard Bernstein. The story of three soldiers on 24-hour shore leave in New York City. Here they are with their first impressions of the Big Apple, the original cast members, Chris Alexander, Adolph Green, and John Reardon, with a hell of a showstopper, New York, New York.

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1: It says here there are 20,000 streets in New York City, not counting MacDougal Alley in the heart of Greenwich Village, a charming thoroughfare.
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0: to visit this place where no one lives on account of the face, but 7 million are screaming for space. New York, New York, it's a visitor's place.
1: Hey, look who's coming back, Tom and Andy.
2: Hey, Tom, Andy. 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
3: 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I don't remember a thing.
4: 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I remember everything.
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The Bronx is up and the battery is down. A musical map of New York, New York. We're listening to music with lyrics by Betty Comden and Adolph Green on QCS Classic. Here's one many of us will remember from our childhood, watching the musical Peter Pan on TV with Mary Martin. The song is Never Neverland, the music composed by Julie Stein. Here's a lovely recording of it from Jane Monheit with Kenny Barron on piano.

a nice scat-filled version of The Party's Over. That was Kevin Mahogany with the Ray Brown Trio, Brown on bass, Jeff Keezer on piano, and Gregory Hutchinson on drums. The lyrics by Betty Comden and Adolph Green, the music by Julie Stein. It's a great song from the Broadway show Bells Are Ringing. This is Music and Lyrics on QCS Classic, our weekly celebration of American songwriters. I'm Ellis Bromberg, delighted to have you along for the evening. Now, a few songs composed by Hugh Martin and Ralph Blaine. First, Anita O'Day and Cal Jader on vibes take us to the Pacific for An Occasional Man.

Anita O'Day and An Occasional Man. Now, two more songs co-written by Hugh Martin and Ralph Blaine, both first introduced in the Judy Garland musical film Meet Me in St. Louis. This is Stacy Kent with David Newton on piano and The Boy Next Door.

Rachel Price and the Trolley Song from Meet Me in St. Louis. We've got time left tonight for some songs from composer Walter Donaldson. Here's Etta Jones and Yes, Sir.

Walt Donaldson wrote the music and lyrics, Because My Baby Don't Mean Maybe Now. Keith Ingham on piano and guitarist-vocalist Marty Gross with their group, The Hot Cosmopolites. Solos by Dan Barrett on trombone and Peter Eklund on cornet. And that'll just about do it for us tonight. Ellis Bromberg, glad you tuned in for Music and Lyrics. Hope we'll see you next week, same time, same station, for more great songs by more great songwriters. 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Coming up after the break at the top of the hour, please stay tuned for American Parlor Songbook. Music, stories, and comedy sketches by J.P. Houston and Julie Van Dusen. They're from Southern California, and it's always a good listen, and it always follows us every week on QCS Classic. We'll close tonight in Southern Florida with a Walter Donaldson song that has been recorded by well over 100 performers, including every famous singer you can think of, even an animated Betty Boop. Our version tonight features the John Jorgensen Quintet, Jorgensen on gypsy guitar, and Jason Anik on violin. They join Connie Evingson with You're Driving Me Crazy. 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
1: Star-crossed love, betrayal, revenge. They're all part of Giuseppe Verdi's dramatic opera, Louisa Miller. Join me, Lisa Flynn, as we head to the Vienna State Opera for Verdi's passionate and tragic opera. Michaela Mariotti leads a fantastic cast and the chorus and orchestra. I hope you'll be listening.
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3: 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JP tells a true childhood tale. We uncover another lost propaganda reel, and singer Joey Christman performs his acoustic blues.
4: 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I think that's too many things. 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
5: You are bleeding this budget dry, you monster.
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4: That's better.
6: From the Tudor House Theater in Lake Arrowhead, California, this is American Parlor Songbook with your host at the piano, J.P. Houston!
4: Hey, thank you, folks. And as always, on the other microphone, actually, it's a hairbrush because we can't afford a microphone, Julie Van Dusen. Class, the rich versus the poor. Your Bezos versus your Bozos. Gates versus Ains. Haves and have-nots. A chasm wider than a pair of Walmart sweatpants. Tax the rich, some say. You know, tax the rich more and give it to the poor. The others say tax them less so they can hire the poor. Feed the poor. Feed the poor to the rich. No, wait, that was Soylent Green. It's been said that money isn't everything. It's not, you know, everything, but

Only something. Reasonably certain that being rich is probably all that it's cracked up to be. It is, after all, nicer to cry into a silk hanky than a roll of one-ply you snuck out of the office bathroom in your coat 2 feet at a time. I'm not saying the rich are bad, though, just privileged, you know, lucky even. Well, they say it's all about hard work, but statistically, you stay in the class you were born in. Not me, though. I have no class. Boom, dad joke. Chorus.

In ancient Rome, well, they didn't make any bones about it. If you weren't a patrician, you were a plebeian. The patricians were a small group of ruling families descended from the first 100 senators appointed by Romulus in the 8th century BC, of which Dianne Feinstein was one. If you were a plebe, you were pretty much relegated to doing, you know, all the actual work. Late in the game, though, the income equality got so out of whack, it started to tear at the fabric of the society, right? A couple of senators, though, they tried some populist reform in the Senate, led by Bernius Sanderzicus. Actually, it was a pair of brothers. They were Gracchus, I think. They were thwarted by the upper-class senators through straight-up murder. That was part of the game then. You just killed them. All in favor say die. All opposed say nay. Only the horses answered till they strung them up. It was a big mistake, though, because, well, they didn't fix the problems, and soon enough, the empire crumbled. As always, don't quote me on any of this. I'm a piano player, not a historian. Anyway, it all fell apart. It always goes that way, or sometimes the more violent way, you know, where the poor rise up and just tear the place apart. You know, like the let them eat cake moments in history. Tumbling statues, falling walls, people in the streets. The French Revolution, of course, they famously stormed the Bastille. I'm not sure what a Bastille is, but boy, did they storm it. Kicked off a whole revolution. It cascaded around the world, undoing absolute monarchies everywhere, and it changed the course of history. Actually, I see here that the Bastille was a state prison, so it was a symbol of the rule of the rich. I wonder what we'd storm now. Facebook? Amazon? I can't imagine that in the history books. And thousands of peasants took to their phones to write absolutely scathing reviews of various mail-order knick-knacks.

So, what's it like being rich? I don't know exactly, but I did have that one week where I found 20 bucks in the pocket of a thrift store jacket. I used it to buy the jacket. Free money, free jacket, right? That's probably what it's like to be super wealthy. All those wearables, consumables, playables, everything. 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If you do the math, trust me, I didn't, I just Googled it, but if you do the math, it's something like 4,000 bucks for your average small-time billionaire. It feels like $1 to you, right? So it'd feel like 3 bucks for your entire food budget every year, or 150 bucks, it buys you a whole large middle-class house. So you can start to see how they might lose touch with the struggles of the common person, right? You know, you get further and further away, moving in your own circles, protected high above in a private jet. Maybe you can see how, well, everybody'd start to look like ants down there. Look, I'm not trying to empathize with the billionaires or anything. I'm just saying that it just

please excuse, I got carried away. Being poor, on the other hand, you tend to get mad at the fat cats, right? You depersonalize them, and you hyper-personalize it. You know, he's out to get you. He's out to get specifically you. I don't know, maybe he is. You know, sometimes they get all philanthropic. They try to patch up that image a bit, win your favor. If you think I'm about to make a biting commentary on the true intentions of philanthropy, think again. Dear Mr. Gates, please go right ahead and philanthropy all over me and this show and all the public radio stations carrying this program. You're great, and we love you so much. If you can't sycophant a philanthrope, then who can you? 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So, we're going to divide and conquer this week. See if we can't see who makes what. Stick around. You can afford it.

Then, as always, if you are offended by something you hear on the program this week, you can tweet me directly. If you're wealthy, include a check made out to the J.P. Houston, and you never know, you just might get a response on the air. As a poor person, I have to admit that I don't have scruples, and I'll find a penny any way I can, in the couch, on the street, or on the radio, as it were, by playing songs that I wrote in order to collect residuals. So here's a song that I wrote in leaner times. It's about a panhandler asking for change for a song. He looks a lot like me.

I guess it's not today. Don't mind me. I'll just be on my way. Yeah, maybe one more.

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2: And if I don't?
1: The robots will, of course.
2: You mean like my aunt called my uncle at Thanksgiving because he, quote, didn't have any feelings?
1: Not exactly. 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Follow me.
2: Where are we going?
1: To the future! Look, Billy. Down there. Who's that handsome go-getter?
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1: 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Look at him.
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1: That's called a smartphone.
2: What's it do?
1: Pictures of lunch, political arguments with distant relatives, and pornography.
2: Well, that doesn't sound too smart.
1: Oh, look, Billy, it's time for lunch. You better count up that Bitcoin.
2: The what now?
1: Bitcoin. It's the currency of the future. Worth $1 million each, or $50,000 each, $50 and 1 cent, now nothing.
2: Aw, shoot. How am I going to pay for that coffee?
1: Just add it to the tab at the company store.
2: The company's got a store?
1: The company is a store.
2: Wait, I'm lost.
1: The whole world is the store and the company.
2: Let me guess, you want me to follow you now?
1: No, don't get smart, Billy. This way.
2: Wow, look at all those goods and services.
1: Delivery, food, appliances, books, transportation.
2: Everyone contributing and trading in a vibrant economy.
1: Mm.
2: Every eager entrepreneur gets their turn.
1: No, it's all one company now.
2: Even that school teacher?
1: Oh, yes. Amazon bought the Board of Education, too.
2: Ain't that a, whatchamacallit, a monopoly?
1: Billy, the Bezos will hear you.
2: Is he like the wizard?
1: Yes, only balder and scarier.
2: But the wizard turned out to be just a giant nerd behind a curtain.
1: Yes, you've got the gist.
2: So everybody works for him?
1: Mostly robots. In the future, they're the manufacturers, drivers, farmers, accountants, and babysitters.
2: Aw, so what does that make me?
1: Soylent Green or Chocolate Rain, take your pick.
2: I guess I'll go chocolate.
1: Perfect. Into the meat grinder, Billy.
2: Nice knowing ya.
1: Yes, in the economy of tomorrow, the future looks so bright. Sunglasses are available in the online store. All hail the Bezos, Soylent Green is people.

The streets rose and fell on steep hills, lined with little Victorians, duplexes, right? And once a block, a bungalow, green and treed, and all in a perfect grid. The Far East End wound on like the rest of the city until the ravine. Beyond there, the houses grew big, and the grass was even greener. Now, by about the sixth grade, your once cute and innocent kids, they take a big leap towards terrible teens. Status creeps in. Cool becomes currency. Currency becomes cool, right? And things can get downright mean about it. When I was a kid, keeping up was key because it was the 1980s when everyone got rich. The insurance agent, the commissioned appliance guy, the mechanic, the teachers flipping houses on the side. There was plenty for everybody, and everybody wanted some. Mom came up frugal and Italian with a leftover Depression-era stinge. The farm family in the old country was already cheap enough as they were, right? And then they landed pregnant in the Depression in the 1930s. Mom was permanently on scrimp mode with a claw-like grip on the purse. I think she did her own perms at home with a paper bag and some starch. And she held on to that 1970s Italian afro for all the way through the 80s, pretty much. It was too expensive to change. And she needed it for that height, right? Because she was short. So with the 4-inch heels and the perm, she'd almost topple 5 feet. She'd teeter around on those heels, top-heavy at the head like a Paisan Weeble. Now, there was the brand, and then there was the competitor, a little less, and then there was the knockoff all the way at the bottom. You know, your Sony, Sanyo, Sony hierarchy. My hometown had a store that specialized in the latter. It was called Bargain Heralds. You know, fake polo shirts, phony Walkmans, something called Nicky shoes with upside-down swooshes on them. If you so much as got caught with a Bargain Heralds bag at school, you were finished, right? And where else would a stingy mom shop but Bargain Heralds? I was halfway down the hall before I spotted it. There on the side of the plastic bag, Cartoon Herald with the green Scottish hat, right? And then I heard it, the chant started, you know, the kid voice heckle, Bargain Herald. I scrambled to turn the bag inside out. It was too late. I was Bargain Basement from now, and I'd never get across the ravine into one of those big houses, not for a birthday party, not even for a post-school snack. I kept my head down for the rest of the day, put on my Sony Walkman and bootleg cassette right at 3:15, and I beeline for the street. Just get on the bus, go home, wait it out. You'll be back on the cool list inside the semester. Deep gulp, go to the bus stop. Up to the stop, and there's the gaggle of ravine kids, right? The rich kids, real polo shirts, Ray-Bans, popped collars, you know. And then, alone, there at the end of the bench, dressed in the only thing less than knockoffs, the Goodwill mix and match. A red-headed girl that the whole school referred to as Annie. If I saddled up close, well, I thought to myself that they'll target her instead of me, right? I'll deflect, slide onto the bench, and then they start to mumble, snickering and mocking. They're snickering and mocking her, and my heart sunk. That poor kid, that poor, poor kid, really poor. Not my middle-class, cheap mom poor, but authentic wrong-side-of-the-tracks poor. And there are these kids, the cool ones, only cool because they were born over there, looking down on her, past me, down on her. No, I was raised on Mr. Rogers as good as the next kid. I'm not made of stone, and I know what's right. Tell you, Vicky, because that was her real name. You want me to walk from the bus with you? It was an extra couple of blocks the wrong way, but no big deal, right? A good deed. Make a friend. She sighs and says, fine. So with the gang of jerks jeering from the bus, I got off two stops too soon and I walked away with Annie. Reputation be damned, right? Her yard was riddled with busted up bikes, a truck tire, a homemade sign that read, beware of dog. Next to a little chihuahua on a chain tied to a peg, and it ran around, got excited, around and around, closer and closer until it wound up right next to the peg there. And then it just kind of stopped and looked at me. The porch creaked.
up to the dangling screen door and into the meager living room to do my middle-class white kid do-gooder penance, right? Ooh la la, who's the rich kid? The 14-year-old brother with the bad teenage mustache pipes up, looking at my imitation Walkman. She just rolls her eyes like, I don't know, he just followed me in here. Hey, it's Richie Rich, look at his shoes. Another brother chimes in from the steps, upside down swooshes. And then a sister from the kitchen, you dating a Rockefeller now, Vic? He just followed me home, all right? And then all 12 of them, they start in, right? Richie Rich, Richie Rich. Now I'm the rich kid, right? And these kids are all over me. Can't we all just get along? I plead. I back away. Richie Rich. And then I make a break for it, out the screen door, then thump down the rickety steps, past the dog, and on down the street. I suppose the moral here is, there's always somebody richer, and there's always somebody poorer. And everybody, I mean everybody, just plain doesn't like anybody above them or below them.

0: 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Sometimes, I'll even answer your letters in a song on the air. So, if you need advice, or it's your grandmother's 100th birthday, or you just plain want to tell us how much you hate the program, just write J.P. Houston Sings in the subject line, and you never know, you just might get a response on the air.
1: Good afternoon. This is Small Things Considerable, and I'm Robert Beagle. Americans are still struggling to find their financial footing in the period following the Great Recession, the most calamitous economic period for this country since the Great Depression in the 1930s. Today, we speak with a man who has just published a memoir of his unique experience of that turbulent chapter of American history, entitled Riches to Rags, The Horace L. Phelps Story. Horace L. Phelps, good afternoon.
2: Good afternoon, Robert. It's a pleasure to be here.
1: Well, you are 100 years old. Looking good, champ.
2: Thank you. That sounded sincere.
1: You were born in 1915, making you 14 when the market crashed. Paint a picture of that time for us.
2: Well, Robert, let me explain that my father, Leslie H. Phelps, was one of the fattest cats on Wall Street. We were extremely wealthy, mother, father, and I. We lived in an 80-room mansion by Central Park. We had a French upstairs maid, and for the downstairs, a maid from the Antipodes for geographical symmetry.
1: I see.
2: And in the attic we had an Eskimo maid, and in the basement we had a mole person maid. Anyway, you could see me strutting around town with a $5 sucker. Biggest sucker you ever seen. In fact, it was too big for me to carry by myself. I would pay other boys to carry it for me, and then instill other boys to lick it for me.
1: Tell us about the day the market crashed.
2: The day the market went boom, I'll never forget. Father and I were in his office playing cards. Favorite game, 52 pickup. He would just flip all 52 cards at me and he'd say, "Pick 'em up, son." And I would laugh and I would pick 'em up every time. And a knock came on the door and I answered it, and it was a telegram boy. And he handed me the telegram, and I was holding a $5 sucker with both hands, and so I handed that to him, and he took it from me, and I went over to Father, and Father opened up the telegram with his Donald Duck letter opener, very new. Donald Duck was a new character. And he looked at the telegram when a twinkle came into his eye, and he had his rich baritone chuckle. He'd go, and he said, "Oh, Leslie, you're in it now. There's only one proper response to this." And I didn't know what it said, but he folded it up and he put it in his breast pocket. And he strode right past me and past the telegraph boy and into the elevator where our elevator man, Syracuse, is waiting. And Syracuse said, "Where to, boss?" And Father said, well, he winked at me. Father winked at me and he said, "Just once around the block, Syracuse." And with that, he reached over and he released the cable, and they both plummeted 15 stories to their death, just like that.
1: I can't imagine. That must have been devastating for you.
2: No, you know, if you could have seen the grin in that split second before he plummeted, you would know that he was going out in his mind on his own terms, going out on top. With Father, it was his way or no way at all. And, you know, it brings a smile to my face just thinking about him and what he did.
1: You're telling me that seeing your own father's suicide didn't affect you.
2: Well, Father, like many wealthy socialites in the 20s, believed in reincarnation. And so, you know, he might have thought he was coming back as a squid or an elephant or something. In fact, Mother believed in it so much, that for years after his passing, she would bring home stray animals that she would find, and she would insist that they were him until proven otherwise. And at one point, we had 153 animals, cats, dogs, buddies, turtles, all referred to as Leslie by her, and they all shared her bed.
1: Now, just as a side note, what about Syracuse?
2: Well, what about him?
1: I mean...
2: Oh, he got up and walked away. He was just fine. What do you think? He died, too.
1: Well, wasn't that rather thoughtless of your father?
2: Well, you see, a man of my father's stature, you know, it's like the pharaohs of Egypt. He wasn't about to leave this world without his right-hand man by his side. And,
1: Well, how long had Syracuse worked for the family?
2: 2 months.
1: All right, then. Your father, the breadwinner of the Phelps family fortune, Leslie H. Phelps, is no more. What happened to you next?
2: Well, Mother and I, we had the family lawyer look into the state of our affairs, and it turned out every last thing we owned was in the form of stocks. We didn't actually own any physical thing. We rented the mansion, the limousine, our clothes. In fact, I couldn't remember a time that he used cash in day-to-day life. It was common when we went out to dinner, Father to simply hand shares of stock to the waiter, or when buying a newspaper, he would give a share of stock. You know, much as you might find change or a dollar on the ground now, people would just find stock on the ground in the 20s.
1: Sounds like a shaky foundation.
2: Yes, and yet we live like fat cats. Father believed that money was a kinetic thing, a moving thing, and that you shouldn't bother having any concrete wealth. We never owned anything but stock. And then later we found out that the day of the crash, he had done a massive trade of everything we owned for the controlling interest of just one company, the K.L. Dude Ranch of Arizona.
1: The K.L. Dude Ranch of Arizona?
2: The K.L. Dude Ranch of Arizona. And it was just 500 square miles of scrubland with not a single redeeming feature, except that it just happened to coincide with a little struggling town of Phoenix experiencing a real estate boom. The swamp coolers had just been made popularly available, and it made living in Phoenix, you know, viable. And so we made a killing.
1: Congratulations. I'm curious, though. The title of your book is Riches to Rags, and so far it seems that you experienced only riches and then more riches. Tell us about when the rags came into play.
2: Robert, I was a young man when my father passed, and I got my first car. It was a hot rod, and it was a Bentley. It could go 45 miles an hour, which was nuts in those days. And I was a little hellion, free to roam New York City and the Hamptons. I caused trouble.
1: What kind of trouble?
2: Well, as you read in the book, I racked up a lot of debt.
1: Well, how? Did you have a gambling problem, or...
2: What happened, Robert, was... parking tickets. Many, many parking tickets.
1: How much were parking tickets in the early 1930s?
2: A nickel or so.
1: That doesn't sound unmanageable.
2: Well, you see, it wasn't just me. My mother also was racking them up, and we had a problem. I would go up to Little Italy, and I'd park there, and I'd get a ticket, and then I'd go to Chinatown, and I'd just park right where I knew it was illegal, and I'd get a ticket, and then I'd go in front of a fire hydrant, and oh boy, the cops would just look me in the eye, and I'd look them right back, as if to say, oh yeah, copper, you write that ticket. I just didn't care, Robert, and by the end of the 30s, it was, we're talking about millions of dollars worth of parking tickets, millions of 1930s dollars. And it was looking bad. We were divesting, and Mother had sold two of her cars, and she was parking better, but not me. We'd sold almost all of the property in Arizona, and just then, we had a little bit left, just a scrub mountain, and the Department of War called us up and said, we've discovered uranium on your mountain. Would you like to lease it to us? We said, sure, what's uranium? And
1: let me tell you, it sounds like you hit the gold mine.
2: Or better yet, the uranium mine, you know, no one wanted gold.
1: So that sounds like you still didn't really hit the rags.
2: Well, no, I didn't. I almost did, and then I didn't, and I remain rich to this day.
1: Well, it's been a pleasure speaking with you, rags or no rags. Thank you, Horace L. Phelps. The book is Riches to Rags, The Horace L. Phelps Story. And now back to Small Things Considerable. I'm Robert Beagle.
0: And that was, of course, a studio piece from our good friend, comedian Stephen Benequist, stephenbenequist.com. Our next guest is a great singer-songwriter. We're always happy when he can join us. From Joshua Tree, California, Ryan Erskine.

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1: Yes,
0: Martha, what is it?
1: Pass me that silk glove. I need to wipe my nose.
0: Might I suggest a tissue?
1: You mightn't.
0: Well, it just seems wasteful is all.
1: A lady doesn't use tissue.
0: No, a lady uses her glove.
1: If it's made of silk, yes.
0: Why not a handkerchief?
1: Oh, that's disgusting, Wendell. Using the same old rag over and over?
0: No, as opposed to the glove.
1: I throw those out, dummy.
0: Wait, every time you wipe your nose, it costs us a silk glove.
1: I didn't win 2 Daytime Emmys and a SAG Award to blow my nose in paper.
0: Well, you may have to hawk those statues if you keep up this spending.
1: Look around you, Wendell. We're rich. Oh,
0: we're rich. We're.
1: What are you talking about? That denture commercial brought in $100,000 last month.
0: Yes, and it cost us $150,000.
1: But the publicity was priceless.
0: I fail to see how a settlement for assaulting that poor director was good press.
1: Did you see the footage?
0: Which, swinging from the crane or getting dragged away by security shouting Attica?
1: That's hilarious.
0: They say he's going to have a limp, you know.
1: It's better than that swish he used to walk with.
0: Oh, $150,000 swish, apparently.
1: Whatever, there's plenty more where that came from.
0: Oh, have you looked at the accounts?
1: That's your job, Wendell. I spend, you count.
0: Oh, I would if there was any.
1: What about the royalty account?
0: Sybil II the Scrambling is hardly in heavy television rotation these days.
1: Oh, those were my best 27 roles.
0: And worth $1.17 last quarter. One airing on the Mongolian Late Show.
1: Those Eurasians always got me.
0: Your inexplicable popularity in Central Asia is not going to cover the expenses, Martha.
1: Sure it will. We'll just make that Genghis Khan picture I've been pitching.
0: Oh, a female Genghis Khan, sure.
1: Do you really have any doubt that I can pillage, Wendell?
0: After the way you ransacked Tiffany's last weekend, I have no doubt.
1: I was just buying a few knickknacks.
0: Who in the world needs a gold-plated spatula?
1: I do.
0: Is that why you threw it at the clerk?
1: He called me old.
0: He said he remembers you in those old movies.
1: Ipso facto, old.
0: Well, perhaps if you were younger, your aim would have been better.
1: My aim is perfect.
0: You missed him by 20 feet and shattered $10,000 worth of crystal.
1: But the spatula was intact.
0: It's a good thing with all that cooking you never do.
1: I cook at least 20 cigarettes a day.
0: Wait. Are you under the impression that tobacco is food?
1: It's on the pyramid, isn't it?
0: What pyramid?
1: The Dean Martin food pyramid. Cigarettes, pills, and liquor.
0: You are aware that was a Mad Magazine cartoon, right?
1: I still have it in my purse to show those pushy doctors.
0: The ones who remove your suntan melanomas at $2,000 a pop?
1: I have to have a healthy glow, Wendell.
0: Like Chernobyl.
1: I'm a natural beauty.
0: Natural?
1: Okay. A few nips and tucks.
0: Your last tuck set us back $60,000.
1: I'm a model, Wendell. It's deductible.
0: We don't need deductions. We need income.
1: All right, fine. I'll do it.
0: Do what?
1: The Real Housewives.
0: What are you talking about?
1: I'll just call up Randall and get on one of those housewives shows.
0: What makes you think that goon can get you on television?
1: He knows people.
0: Oh, like who?
1: Leif Garrett.
0: 1970s teen idol Leif Garrett is going to get you on television.
1: Why not?
0: Don't you think he'd get himself on television first?
1: He was just on Fantasy Island.
0: That was 1977.
1: What year is it now?
0: 2018.
1: Oh, good Lord.
0: Yes, you've been blowing through our savings for 40 years.
1: It can't be that bad.
0: It is.
1: How bad?
0: I sold my Fabergé eggs.
1: Oh, God.
0: The accounts are empty, Martha.
1: So, it's all gone?
0: I'm afraid so.
1: Oh, no. Am I going to have to wear soot on my face and pick pockets?
0: Not unless it's 19th century England, no.
1: Wendell, I don't know how to be poor.
0: Well, you'll have to start by wearing zirconia instead of diamonds.
1: Oh, kill me now.
0: And no more imported caviar. It's local fish eggs from now on.
1: Oh, the horror.
0: And Martha, you'll have to stop crashing parties and wrecking cars.
1: I'll be in the garage drinking antifreeze.
0: Oh, don't be melodramatic.
1: But Wendell, what are we going to do?
0: We are going to tighten up the purse strings a little.
1: What about the house? Oh, please say we can keep the house.
0: Okay, Martha, listen. I'm going to tell you some good news now.
1: Leif Garrett came through.
0: No, it's better. But first, you have to promise me that you'll be more careful with money.
1: I knew it, you Precious miser, you owe. You've squirreled away an emergency fund, haven't you? Well,
0: you have to promise, Mom.
1: All right, I promise.
0: Do you remember that little hit I composed back in 79?
1: Disco Turkey.
0: Chicken.
1: Chicken.
0: Well, it just so happens that I opened an account. And for 36 years, all the royalties from Disco Chicken have been gathering there.
1: God bless you and your mediocre dance floor hit.
0: So that mediocre hit has made a small fortune.
1: So, I'm rich?
0: Yes, Martha, you're rich.
1: Oh, thank God.
0: Not that rich.
1: Rich enough to knock over a cake and punch Larry King in the face?
0: Yes, but not rich enough to steal his Rolls Royce and crash it into the fountain.
1: Okay, I can handle that.
0: Well, good. Now, let's get some rest and have a nice expensive breakfast in the morning.
1: With champagne?
0: One glass.
1: Perfect.
0: Yes, dear. Night-night, then.
1: Well, don't cheap out on me now, Wendell.
0: Wait, what do you mean?
1: You have to sing me my lullaby.
0: Oh, all right. We can afford one verse.

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4: In 2024, composer Kevin Lau and his wife welcomed their new baby boy, Robin, to the world. Shortly thereafter, Robin was diagnosed with a rare disorder and needed a liver transplant. Lau's wife donated part of her liver to save their son's life. 6 months later, the whole family were finally able to go home. Lau said they felt relief and gratitude, but also battered and haunted by what they had endured. He wrote this music during that emotional time. From APM American Public Media, this is Performance Today. I'm Valerie Kaler. On the way, the Poesis Quartet play a work they commissioned from Kevin Lau, a string quartet called Surfacing. A Mozart duet is also on the way from a concert in Athens, Georgia. Right now, some solo Mozart. Pianist Orly Shaham says Mozart experimented with audience manipulation. He would set up expectations and then totally thwart them in the most delightful ways possible. Orly Shaham plays the Allegretto, the third movement of Mozart's Sonata No. 18.

Orly Shaham is a big Mozart fan. She says Mozart was superhuman in what he was able to do, but that never comes across in music that is so human, so full of insight into our desires, fears, hopes, and intuitions. We heard her play the third movement from the Sonata No. 18 by Mozart. We've got more Mozart ahead this hour. From APM, American Public Media, this is Performance Today, taking you to concerts around the world. I'm Valerie Kaler. Composer Kevin Lau usually prefers to keep his artistic life and his personal life separate. But in 2024, that proved to be impossible. He and his wife had just welcomed their son Robin into their lives. And at 2 months old, Robin was diagnosed with a rare disease and required a liver transplant. Lau's wife stepped up. She donated part of her liver and saved their son's life. After 6 months in the hospital, the entire family was finally able to return home. Lau recalls feeling full of relief and gratitude, but also battered and haunted by what they'd endured. Out of that deeply personal experience came the artistic creation we're about to hear, a string quartet called Surfacing. Inspired by a sensation Lau describes as, quote, a kind of giant euphoria, the feeling of emerging from the abyss into a bright, almost impossibly open space. At times, there's a violence in this surfacing, like a gasp of air after being underwater for too long. The Poesis Quartet is in concert at the Caramore Center for Music and the Arts, playing Surfacing, the String Quartet No. 7 by Kevin Lau.

Kevin Lau wrote his string quartet number 7 immediately after his newborn son survived a serious health condition. He dubbed that final melody the Robin theme, after his son Robin. Music of healing and defiant recovery, string quartet number 7 called Surfacing by Kevin Lau. We heard it played by the Poesis Quartet in concert at the Karamoor Center for Music and the Arts in Katona, New York. And by the way, Poesis Quartet requested that work from Kevin Lau as their first ever commission. They previously performed his quartet number 3 at the St. Paul String Quartet Competition, where they won the gold medal. Lau's new string quartet number 7, which we just heard, was part of their prize-winning final concert program at the 2025 Banff International String Quartet Competition. In a moment, looking back at La Belle Époque through a lens darkly. 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

In 1900, France was entering the fourth decade of what would later be called La Belle Époque, the beautiful era, a long stretch of relative peace after the Franco-Prussian War. That beautiful era came to a crashing halt when France entered World War I in 1914. When the war ended in November of 1918, well over a million French soldiers were dead, millions more wounded, entire regions of northern France reduced to craters and mud. And Paris had survived physically, but the glittering Belle Époque they'd known, Strauss waltzes and champagne, all soft edges, that was gone. Just a few months after the end of the war, Maurice Ravel started writing the piece we're going to hear next. He was remembering those decadent days of La Belle Époque, elegantly dressed elites in their gilded ballrooms, dancing to music of a bygone era. But he was looking back at it through the bloody, smoky haze of war. As he tried to write what he called his homage to the Viennese waltz, Ravel said he himself was spinning in a sort of frantic waltz, and his tribute has become, to many, a symbol of war's inescapable whirlpool. Dalia Stasevska conducts the Frankfurt Radio Symphony Orchestra in Maurice Ravel's La Valse.

There's almost a frantic edge to that music, a luridly colored top pirouetting on the table, perilously close to spinning itself off the edge of the world. Maurice Ravel's La Valse. Dalia Stasevska conducted the Frankfurt Radio Symphony Orchestra in the Grand Hall of Frankfurt's Old Opera House. Stasevska was born in Kiev. Even though she grew up in Finland, she feels a strong connection with her Ukrainian heritage. Several years ago, Stasevska and her brothers established a humanitarian foundation to bring supplies into Ukraine. They've provided things like sleeping bags, stoves, medications, even vehicles. In October of 2022, Stasevska drove a truck of supplies into Ukraine. Then she stayed to conduct the International Symphony Orchestra Lviv in concert. She's made several other truck deliveries to the border since then, all while maintaining a robust international conducting career. Conductor Dalia Stasevska. In a moment, Wolfie's got your back, Michael. 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

In Salzburg, Austria, in the 1780s, the big composer in town was Michael Haydn, kid brother of the more famous Joseph Haydn. The archbishop, who was everybody's boss in that town, had asked Michael Haydn to write a set of duets for violin and viola. But Haydn got terribly sick at the time of this assignment, so sick he was not able to work. But if he was late with the pieces that the archbishop had asked for, he might lose his job. Michael Haydn turned to a friend for help, a young man who knew a thing or two about writing music and about working for that archbishop. It was 27-year-old W.A. Mozart. Mozart wrote two pieces to help Haydn finish out that commission. He let Haydn take them to the archbishop and say they were his. It was decades later that the scholars figured out what had happened, and we now know that this music we're about to hear was actually written by Mozart. Let's drop in on a concert in Athens, Georgia. Frank Huang playing violin, Cynthia Phelps is the violist. The string duo number one by Mozart.

When that piece came out in 1783, it was under the name of composer Michael Haydn. The duo was part of a set of six he supposedly wrote for the archbishop he worked for in Salzburg. But that particular duet was actually written by Haydn's good pal, Mozart, who stepped in as a pinch hitter to get the commission done when Haydn fell sick. It was many years later when scholars finally realized that Mozart wrote the music we just heard. The string duo, number one. We heard it from a concert at the University of Georgia Performing Arts Center in Athens, Georgia. Frank Wong played violin and Cynthia Phelps was the violist. Our broadcast of that performance in Athens was made possible by Greg and Jennifer Holcomb.

Our technical director here at PT is Craig Thorson. Gene Barron is our technical producer. Our director of media production and operations is Elizabeth Iverson. The senior director of media operations for APM is Josh Kubasta. And we had engineering help this week from Josh Savageau, Michael Osborne, Cameron Wiley, and Michael DeMarc. 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I'm Valerie Taylor. 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
2: Star-crossed love, betrayal, revenge. They're all part of Giuseppe Verdi's dramatic opera, Louisa Miller. Join me, Lisa Flynn, as we head to the Vienna State Opera for Verdi's passionate and tragic opera. Michaela Mariotti leads a fantastic cast and the chorus and orchestra. I hope you'll be listening.
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1: From APM American Public Media, this is Performance Today. I'm Valerie Taylor. Chanson's tumultuous poem ahead this hour. Randall Gooseby plays that chanson about a half hour from now. Here's Gooseby right now with his friend, pianist Zhu Wang, playing a version of the spiritual Deep River, a composition by Samuel Coleridge Taylor.

Samuel Coleridge Taylor, an African-British composer from the early 1900s who loved American spirituals. That was his version of Deep River, played by violinist Randall Goosby and pianist Zhu Wang. Goosby is back this hour. From APM, American Public Media, this is Performance Today. I'm Valerie Kaler, so glad to have you along for our musical adventures and discoveries. I often talk about how composers aren't necessarily writing music that's about their own experience. A happy composer can write tragic-sounding music. A composer who's suffering can write music that's just full of joy. But here's a case where the composer himself said the piece reflected his current circumstances, and those were heartbreaking circumstances indeed for Bereshit Smetana. He was in his early 30s, happily married, 4 beautiful daughters, but over the course of 2 years, 3 of his daughters and his wife died from tuberculosis and scarlet fever. He wrote a letter to a friend saying, "The loss of my beloved Bedrishka, that gifted child, inspired me to write my trio." Bedrishka, Smetana's namesake, was 4 years old and especially fond of the cello. Smetana himself was both a violinist and a pianist, and I imagine him as both those voices singing with the cello in this sweet adagio, the second movement of Smetana's piano trio in G minor, from a Music at Menlo performance.

Czech composer Bereszik Smetana was 30 years old when he wrote that in 1855. And it's not just beautifully abstract music. He was trying to make some sense of life and death, not to put too fine a point on it. 10 of Smetana's siblings and half-siblings had died. 2 of his dear children had died. And when his 4-year-old daughter, Bedryshka, passed away, Smetana reached a breaking point. He poured his artistic soul into that piano trio. We heard the second movement played by pianist Chelsea Wang, violinist Richard Lin, and cellist Jonathan Swenson from a performance at Music at Menlo.

If you build it, they will come. Bringing a chamber music series to Cooperstown, New York. 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

Flutist Linda Chasis had built an international career for herself, traveling the world to study and perform and teach. But she started to realize that the globe-hopping life of a touring musician was not sustainable for her and her family. So she decided, instead of going out into the world to find and make music, she would bring the music to her and her entire community, and now us. In 1999, she organized a small festival in the village of Cooperstown in the rolling hills of central New York. A night and a day and a night of performances that first year. In the years since, Cooperstown has welcomed ensembles like the Moreau Quartet, the Jasper Quartet, Imani Winds, the Lysander Trio, and soloists like Rachel Martin Pine and Nick Kanellakis. In short, a real who's who of classical luminaries. Pianist Richard Good has been part of the festival several times, and it was there in Cooperstown at the Otisaga Resort near the southern tip of Otsego Lake in central New York that he played the piece we're about to hear, Beethoven's Sonata No. 31, with Richard Good at the Cooperstown Summer Music Festival.

As Beethoven progressively lost his hearing, he often found it easier to communicate with others using what he called his conversation books. People would write down their side of the conversation, and Beethoven would then say his part out loud. As you might imagine, someone with a head as full of music as Beethoven's would also use those conversation books to jot down any musical ideas that happened to surface. Some of those thoughts became the Sonata No. 31. We heard pianist Richard Good playing that Beethoven sonata at the Cooperstown Summer Music Festival in the village of Cooperstown, New York. Yep, same Cooperstown that's home to the Baseball Hall of Fame and Museum. Walking distance from the concert venue, the Otisaga Resort Hotel. Richard Good has made a name for himself partly by performing and recording all 32 of Beethoven's sonatas. He said his preoccupation with that music focused his artistic energies. Quote, when you're immersed in Beethoven, you feel that he's right in the center and everything else is radiating out from him. Pianist Richard Good. In a moment, how music makes it possible to have a personal journey through someone else's struggles. 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

0: Christian Macellaro has been exploring the poem by Ernest Chausson throughout his career, originally as a violinist and now as a conductor. He says the poem is the story of an individual's personal struggle.
1: I use it as a way of having my own personal journey through the piece. And I always love being part of creating a new journey and to be able to create once again a new story and once again a new picture and once again a new poem, but using the same music. And I feel like it's never ending, the possibility of where this music takes me in that moment.
0: Romanian-born conductor Christian Macellaro. He's leading the Cincinnati Symphony Orchestra, and out in front are former P.T. Young artist, violinist Randall Goosby, playing the poem by Ernest Chausson.

A sweet and slightly ambiguous end to that poem, written in 1896 by French composer Ernest Chausson. Christian Macellaro led the Cincinnati Symphony Orchestra in concert in Cincinnati, Ohio. And the featured violinist was a former P.T. Young artist, Randall Gooseby. Gooseby was recently appointed the inaugural community artist-in-residence for the Cincinnati Symphony. Over his three-year residency, he'll collaborate with the orchestra and the greater community. Lots of public concerts and events with local students are planned, as well as subscription concerts with the CSO and Christian Macellaro. Looking forward to seeing what blossoms between Randall Gooseby and the Cincinnati music scene in the years to come. Our staff here at PT is senior producer Catherine Slusher, producers Megan Oglesby and Kathleen Bradbury, associate producer John Goman, music blogger David Kemp. Our classical digital producer is Inez Guanches. 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
4: Oh, the last long days of summer are already starting to slip away, which means the light is fading just a little earlier each night. You may even be able to sense the first hints of fall. Yet there's still a buzz of energy out there. You might be trying to hold on to every last bit of summer that you can get. So as you soak in the last bit of warmth and wonder of summer, this sweet piece by Edward Elgar may be just the little glimmer of joy you didn't know you needed. It's his Four Dances, coming up in just a bit. I'm Melanie Renata, so glad you're here. This is Music Through the Night. Oh, our planet is such a sacred space, a place of refuge and inspiration. And that's not just me talking. So many artists, many composers specifically, tend to think so too. In this nature-inspired piece, you're going to feel an almost holiness. Mysterious Mountain by Alan Hovhaness opens and closes with what sounds like a hymn, and in the middle is a bit of a spiritual journey. Here's the Seattle Symphony.

0: From shadowy ruins and misty landscapes to a blazing hymn-like finale, Mendelssohn's Scottish Symphony, performed there by the Leipzig Gewandhaus, Kurt Masur at the podium.
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0: Ooh, brr. This sounds like it's chilly. Cold. Dark. A little uneasy. It definitely carries the essence of a brisk wind. And it may feel a bit like a thick forest, with trees, ominous like giants, leafless, swaying in the wind. A tone poem from Arnold Bax that will make you savor these last warm nights before autumn starts to creep in.

Nina Fidrisova at the keyboard for the Andante Favori, an Andante in F major from Beethoven. The featured work of the first hour now, and the last major work from Sergei Rachmaninoff, his Symphonic Dances, composed in 1940. We'll hear Vladimir Ashkenazy conducting the Concertgebouw Orchestra in this music of Rachmaninoff, again the featured work of the first hour of this week's episode of The Third Floor. This comes in at about 34 minutes. Enjoy this very robust music, very enjoyable, and I know you'll like it.

pianist and conductor Vladimir Ashkenazy, leading the Concertgebouw Orchestra in music of Rachmaninoff, his symphonic dances. A very fine performance. In fact, I think I read recently in a BBC Music Magazine article discussing the symphonic dances that this was their choice for the best recording of all time. Certainly a great rendition of that work. I'm Bill Cromwell. We're together on the third floor, and time for a quick song from Robert Schumann. From Eastern Roses, I send a greeting like a scent of roses. Felicity Lott is the soprano, with Graham Johnson accompanying on the piano.

0: some leader from Robert Schumann. I send a greeting like a scent of roses. We heard Felicity Lott, soprano, with Graham Johnson accompanying on the piano. I'm Bill Cromwell, together with you on the third floor. You know, the third floor is an amalgam of multiple elements: time, passion, equipment, and of course recordings, to name a few ingredients. 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Three words, classicalthirdfloor, then .org. I thank you. Please stay with me on the third floor for hour two and music from Frank Bridge, Johann Strauss, and our two remaining B's. We heard Beethoven in the first hour and a few more B's to go, one of which is a bit of a change up from the usual B's you are familiar with.
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2: Star-crossed love, betrayal, revenge. They're all part of Giuseppe Verdi's dramatic opera, Louisa Miller. Join me, Lisa Flynn, as we head to the Vienna State Opera for Verdi's passionate and tragic opera. Michaela Mariotti leads a fantastic cast and the chorus and orchestra. I hope you'll be listening.
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Hour number two of the third floor, beginning right now, our middle hour. Thanks for being with me. I'm Bill Cromwell, your listening companion and host. Music of Béla Bartók coming up towards the end of the second hour. Music of Frank Bridge. We'll also get to another cantata from Johann Sebastian Bach. But first up, a little polka from Johann Strauss, the Pizzicato Polka.

pizzicato polka from Johann Strauss on the third floor. And two pieces now by British composer Frank Bridge, teacher of Benjamin Britten, among others. The first song based on the ballad Sally in Our Alley, followed by Cherry Ripe, in a performance with the English Northern Philharmonia, conducted by David Lloyd-Jones.

two pieces from Frank Bridge, Sally in Our Alley, along with Cherry Ripe, performed by the English Northern Philharmonia, conducted by David Lloyd Jones. Another composer that I need to explore more, as I'm always delighted when I hear music from Frank Bridge. The featured work now of the second hour and a cantata from Bach. Hour two of the program has been the hour for our survey of Bach cantatas, and I don't see that changing a whole lot over the coming months. Through the 5 years of the third floor, I try to make sure that the great Bach is well represented, along with his progeny. And the cantatas in particular really fit the bill as far as what the third floor is all about, and that is a mix of choral, vocal, and instrumental music. But in the case of the cantatas, all in one package. Himmelskönig, sie willkommen. King of Heaven, welcome. We'll hear Natalie Stutzman, alto, James Gilchrist, tenor, Peter Harvey, bass, the Monteverdi Choir, the English Baroque soloists, conducted by John Elliott Gardner.

Music of Bach on the third floor, the featured work of this second hour. Himmelskönig, Sie willkommen, King of Heaven, welcome, with Natalie Stutzman, alto, James Gilchrist, tenor, Peter Harvey, bass, the Monteverdi Choir, along with the English Baroque soloists, conducted by John Elliott Gardner. Now, the third B should be Brahms now. As we've heard, two of the three Bs, Bach and Beethoven. But we're going to hear from the famed Hungarian composer Béla Bartók and his work Two Pictures, Opus 10. This early 20th century work gets our ears ready for next week's Mass from Lajos Janáček, the Glagolitic Mass. Don't worry, I wouldn't throw anything at you too modern that renders the music unlistenable. However, fantastic 20th century music nonetheless. Having said that, we're going to hear Two Pictures, Opus 10 from Béla Bartók, and you can count on that last B in the final hour of the program. We will get to some Brahms in the final hour. But right now, In Full Flower and Village Dance, Two Pictures, Opus 10. We'll hear the BBC Symphony Orchestra, conducted by Gergely Medaris, music of Béla Bartók on the third floor.

0: two pictures, Opus 10 from Béla Bartók, we heard the BBC Symphony Orchestra conducted by Gergely Medaris. Hope you can join me next week, too. I mentioned it before that work. We're going to listen to a mass from Leos Janáček, the Glagolitic Mass, and it has some similarities to the Bartók we just heard. Another Czech composer, for starts. But it is wonderful, and I would think likely new to many ears out there in the listening audience. A lot of organ in it, but it's tremendous, and I hope you can join me for that. It comes in at about 40 minutes. We'll hear that again next week. Hope you can join me. I'm Bill Cromwell, delighted that we're together on the third floor. Hour three coming up in a few moments with a short mass from Leo Delib. Music of Vaughan Williams, and surprise, the fourth B, Johannes Brahms himself. If you have a moment, consider supporting the Third Floor by going to the website, classicalthirdfloor.org. 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I thank you.
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Welcome back for the final hour of The Third Floor. Bill Cromwell here, your host and listening companion. I've got some Brahms coming up in just under 20 minutes, plus the Tallis Fantasia from Rayfon Williams. But first up, a charming short mass from Leo Delib, which I think you'll very much enjoy. Last week we heard a similar composition from André Caplet, but this, the short mass again from Leo Delib, performed by La Maîtrise de Toulouse and the Conservatoire de Toulouse, conducted by Marc Opstad.

a short mass from Leo Delib, which I don't think you'll hear anywhere else but on the third floor, and I'm very pleased to be able to bring you music like that. Last week we heard a similar mass from André Caplet, and we'll hear another from that same recording next week from Leighton. We heard a performance from La Maîtrise de Toulouse with the Conservatoire de Toulouse, conducted by Marc Opstad. Bach, Beethoven on this week's program, then Béla Bartók. But right now, we'll get to the official third B, and that's Johannes Brahms. Variations on a Theme by Haydn. It's pretty conclusive that this theme isn't from Haydn, but Brahms thought it was. No matter, the work was a success and gave Brahms great confidence writing for orchestral forces. Which reminds me, it's about time for us to revisit the four great Brahms symphonies here soon, isn't it? But for now, Variations on a Theme by Haydn from Johannes Brahms. We'll hear the Berlin Philharmonic, conducted by Herbert von Karajan, and this is the featured work of the final hour of the program.

Herbert von Karajan leading the Berlin Philharmonic in music of Johannes Brahms and variations on a theme by Haydn. And so we ended up hearing four B's this week: Bach, Beethoven, Brahms, and Bartok. The famous Vaughan Williams Fantasia on a theme by Thomas Tallis was first performed in Gloucester Cathedral in 1910 under the composer's baton during that year's Three Choirs Festival. Vaughan Williams was very familiar with Gloucester Cathedral and wrote the work with that building's acoustics in mind. So right now, by request, the Fantasia on a theme by Thomas Tallis by Ray Vaughan Williams. We'll hear Rodney Friend and Russell Gilbert violins, John Chambers viola, and Alexander Cameron cello.

cathedral and wrote the work with that building's acoustics in mind. So right now, by request, the Fantasia on a theme by Thomas Tallis by Ray Vaughan Williams, we'll hear Rodney Friend and Russell Gilbert violins, John Chambers viola, and Alexander Cameron cello.